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2: Here's your Yellowstone Public Radio forecast for the southern portions of Montana, including Bozeman, Billings, and Miles City. I'm meteorologist Ray Miller. Clear skies in store tonight, with temperatures falling back into the upper 40s and lower 50s. On Thursday, we'll see a blend of clouds and sun, with high temperatures in the upper 80s to near 90 degrees. On Friday, we'll see partly cloudy skies, a chance of isolated showers and thundershowers in south-central Montana, a cooler day with highs in the low 70s in south-central parts of the state, and the mid to upper 70s in the southeast. Saturday, cloudy with a few isolated showers possible, and highs in the upper 60s and lower 70s. I'm meteorologist Ray Miller for Yellowstone Public Radio.
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4: 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Thank you.

0: I mean, I see this as a key challenge of our era, resisting the temptation to, on the one hand, constantly rage against Trump's latest antics, while also making sure that the buffoonery of Trumpism doesn't obscure how extreme and dangerous the situation is. I think there is no law of nature that says democracy can't be destroyed by a bunch of buffoons in power.
1: Welcome back to Cambridge Forum. I'm Daniel Berger-Jones, and today we're taking stock of the American political situation on the anniversary of Trump's election. How far have we come, and some say would say, how low have we sunk? Today we're going to look at the role of protest and humor to uncover some of the more effective strategies. The goal is to discuss what happens when humor masks deeper political truths. How do we navigate this new world of clownish propaganda? Do we dare ignore Trump's silliness and wild words when some of them actually end up being implemented? What does satire reveal about the state of our democracy? And is laughter our best last defense? Firstly, we've got Thomas Zimmer. He is an historian and journalist who recently moved back to Germany from his professor's post at Georgetown University. His work focuses on the history of democracy and the American right. Next up, we have Karen North. She is a recognized expert in psychology and digital social media. She's the founder and former director of University of SoCal Annenberg's Digital Social Media MS program and a professor of digital and social media in the School of Communication. Let's just start with you, Thomas. You are an expert, I suppose, in anti-democratic tendencies on the American right, and the relationship between mainstream conservatism and the far right is... this is your area of study. Can you just tell us a bit, where did Trumpism come from and how can we situate it in the context of United States history?
0: Well, the short-ish answer to that question in very broad stroke is that Trumpism's rise is itself much more the result rather than the cause of a right-wing radicalization of the Republican Party that had been going on for decades. The GOP, which existed as a kind of a big tent party still in the 1950s or so, stretching basically across the political ideological spectrum. It first became dominated by the modern conservative movement. It became the political home of all those who saw the democratization and the pluralization of America in the wake of the civil rights legislation in the 1960s, skeptically or even outright rejected these developments towards a pluralistic democracy. And as the conservative movement radicalized to the right, so did the Republican Party. There have been many inflection points in this story, how ever more extreme radical ideas and people came to dominate that right-wing coalition of which the Republican Party had become the political arm. And I think since the end of the Obama era, the Republican Party has been defined by these people who do not even describe themselves as conservatives anymore. In fact, if you listen to the leading intellectuals on today's political right, they reject the term conservatism outright. They desire a much more radical form of politics, which they call a counter-revolution. That's the term that they like to use. And they were clamoring for a much more radical leader who would come in and fight back against the left, whatever that is, the liberals, without being bound by law, by precedent. And Donald Trump is, in their view, exactly that leader. That is why they united behind him in the first place in 2015, 2016, because they were looking for someone who would come in and, you know, take the gloves off and fight back, is how they see it, how they describe it, without, again, any regard to the law, the Constitution, or any sort of political precedent.
1: And that's in the United States of America, of course. There are models throughout the world, however. You've studied the playbook of authoritarian governments over the course of history. Are Trump's attacks on democracy similar or different from other authoritarian governments in Europe and elsewhere, for example, in Turkey with Erdogan or Orban in Hungary or even Vladimir Putin?
0: Yeah, I mean, there's certainly a lot of similarities in the way modern authoritarian movements, so I'm speaking about those who are kind of who rose in the 21st century, are pursuing their political project, how they go about transforming the political system, specifically how they aim at an authoritarian takeover of the state. They purge the civil service, they politicize and weaponize government bureaucracy. And some of what the American right has been doing is indeed sort of explicitly inspired by what you might call the sort of international authoritarian playbook. Specifically, Viktor Orban in Hungary is being revered on the right as a sort of an inspiration and a role model. Some of it is also more incidental.

0: utterly similar to what authoritarians have done elsewhere. For instance, the Trumpists are not going after universities because Orban did it, but because a hostility towards the supposedly liberal university has been a key feature of right-wing political identity literally since the founding of modern conservatism in the 1950s. So it really wouldn't make sense to say they're doing it because Orban did it first. And this is where perhaps I want to caution a little bit against the idea of a playbook, right? I do not want to dismiss the comparisons or the usefulness of Orban as a reference point, but I do think we need to resist the temptation to boil everything down to that one thing, the one master plan, the one analogy. Everything is just like Orban. You know, if you look at Orban, for instance, Orban mostly stuck to what experts would call autocratic legalism, meaning transforming the system while at least on paper staying within the boundaries of the law and the constitution, while much of what Trump regime is doing is just blatantly illegal. And without wanting to minimize Orban's authoritarianism, I think it is dangerously misleading to regard Orban's Hungary as kind of the endpoint of what Trumpist rule in America might ultimately look like. If things go bad, again, that's an open question, but if things go bad, I think America could be in for much worse, for something much more extreme than what we currently see in Hungary.
1: Well, I think the playbook is as old as time. I mean, Republican Rome had similar populists going through it. So we've been dealing with this for thousands of years at this point. What's a little bit different and interesting is Trump has this clownishness to him. In your piece from January 8th in 2025, you warned not to be lulled by his clownishness, his dismissiveness, his attempts at humor. How should we, as a society, calibrate our reaction to his ramblings?
0: I mean, I see this as a key challenge of our era, kind of resisting the temptation to, on the one hand, constantly rage against Trump's latest antics, while also making sure that the silliness and the buffoonery of Trumpism doesn't obscure how extreme and dangerous the situation is. I think, you know, one thing I always kind of struggle with is, I think we need to avoid self-defeating approaches to dealing with Trump. MAGA wants to project strength, and I think that's something we should subvert rather than confirm. We should always remember that, you know, being lawless doesn't make Trump omnipotent. There is still kind of a vast gulf between MAGA's authoritarian aspirations on the one hand and the realities of American society on the other. But, you know, the thing is, we can't simply ignore Trump's antics, however outrageous, because the president's words have power. So I believe we need to ask, the first question we should ask is, whose lives are affected by Trump's outrageous announcements, what antics, whatever he's doing? And unfortunately, since he is the president, there is a high chance his words do have real-world consequences. The second question we should ask, I think, is, you know, let's think through if and how he can actually put his, again, outrageous proclamations into practice. Again, keeping in mind that being lawless does not make him omnipotent. And the third question I think that is worth asking is, what do Trump's proclamations and the reactions on the right reveal about Trumpism as a political project? Because quite often what's sort of blurting out of Trump is quite in line with the right's broader vision. If he knows it or not, it's sometimes not even clear. So I think, again, these are the kinds of questions that we need to ask rather than either reflexively raging against whatever outrageous thing Donald Trump did that day or kind of dismissing it because we think it's silly and buffoonish. And since it's buffoonish, it can't be dangerous. Unfortunately, there is no law of nature that says democracy can't be destroyed by a bunch of buffoons in power.
1: Well, and sometimes it feels like his is just a stream of consciousness, and then he has a whole movement behind him that understands how to use the things that he said to sort of wend the conversation to where they'd like it to be. You know, the whole movement seems to have morphed significantly since his first term, just with the influence of individuals like Stephen Miller and Steve Bannon. Right, in the past, Trump was criticized for mimicking the antics of strongmen like Mussolini, but he now has the tech wizardry of social media to boost his influence and can talk directly to the people. Do we think he's playing the clown similar to Boris Johnson, just acting like a harmless buffoon so we don't pay attention? Or is Trump himself being played by these men who actually understand how to use this strategy politically?
0: I mean, I think, frankly, my suggestion would be to assume that Trump is not playing anything. With Trump, I think everything is mostly exactly what it looks like. Trump himself mostly wants power. He wants impunity. He wants the ability to plunder. But he is also animated by this sort of spirit of vengefulness and grievance, which he has these sort of aggressively autocratic instincts and sensibilities, and that kind of aligns him very well with the people you mentioned, with sort of ideological zealots like Stephen Miller. Trump is a buffoon. I mean, he's lazy, he's undisciplined, he's a narcissist who insists on elevating people to positions of great power who have zero qualification other than that he liked them on Fox News and they kind of hate the same people he hates. Unfortunately, again, that doesn't mean people like Pete Hegseth or Kash Patel aren't dangerous. They most definitely are. But they are also manifest incompetent. So there's always both, right? The problem is, again, there is no law of nature that says that's why these people aren't dangerous. They are. And crucially, they aren't all clowns, right? Some of them are committed extremist ideologues like Stephen Miller, like Russell Vought, the director of OMB at the White House, who combines experience and competence with ideological zeal. So again, I think to me, the thing we need to just grapple with is that this is mostly exactly what it looks like. And it is both. It is buffoonish. It is clownish. But it is also ideological, it is zealotry, and it is dangerous.
1: Well, and there are times where it feels like he's simply testing the waters to see whether or not clownishness and buffoonery can translate into something that is reality. For example, when he discusses annexing Canada and Greenland, or when he talks about a possible third term and then says, it's just a joke, it's just a joke. It feels like he is simultaneously attempting to distract from the real issues that we should be focusing on and testing the waters of his wild ideas. Is his underlying purpose to destabilize reality or to create new realities?
0: So I would say, I'm not sure if this is sort of controversial or not, but I don't find the distraction thing helpful at all. For one thing, I believe it is a mistake to assign some strategic coherence or even brilliance to everything Trump does, right? I don't think he's like getting up in the morning and devising a grand strategy of distraction. I don't think that's happening. Another problem with the distraction thing is that it's really a way for a lot of people to justify their inaction, their unwillingness or inability to come up with a proper response, right? If you call everything a distraction, you're basically just justifying not doing anything about it. So again, I think, you know, that's not really helpful to me. On the other hand, the other thing you said, that's more important. I think the testing the water thing, that is absolutely a thing. You saw this with Trump just declaring birthright citizenship suspended, blatantly unconstitutional, but it had the desired effect, which was right-wing legal scholars are hastily coming up with disingenuous readings of the 14th Amendment, all just intended to create the illusion that there is actually a life debate about what the amendment says, so that the right-wing majority on the Supreme Court can use this as a pretext to ultimately rule in Trump's favor. And I think that is exactly what will be happening with this sort of third term stuff. The Constitution is abundantly clear. This is not a thing. You can't do it. But you will see, I promise you, absolutely, you will see conservative right-wing legal scholars come out of the woods with some disingenuous justification for why maybe the Constitution isn't clear. And again, this is all just to create a pretext for, as they hope, the Supreme Court ultimately deciding maybe we can let it slide.
1: You're listening to a Cambridge Forum discussion on democracy or whatever. Can humor help? Our panel of speakers is made up of Thomas Zimmer, an historian and journalist whose work focuses on the history of democracy and the American right. Karen North is a psychologist and an expert in digital social media. I have one last question that I'd like to fire at you, Thomas, which is just about the recent No Kings protest, because it brought, I mean, millions of people out onto the streets, the largest protest in American history. Trump's disapproval rating has sunk to a record low of 58% disapproving of the job that he is doing, according to the most recent Economist poll. Do you feel that these protests achieved something real?
0: I mean, I believe they mattered very much for three reasons. First of all, the Trumpists' key assertion is that they represent real America, quote unquote, real America. They constantly talk about this, right? That the November election 1 year ago was a referendum that installed Trump as the tribune of the people. And I think anything that helps to dispel that notion, especially in the minds of mainstream elites and like writers for the New York Times, matters, right? So 7 million people in the streets, that helps with that, right? Secondly, I think a broad coalition is needed to defeat Trumpist authoritarianism. And what we saw with these protests is in thousands of places, Americans came together with their neighbors in a communal effort that created a shared experience beyond strategic or ideological disagreement. That matters. And finally, I think these protests can be part of an effort to reclaim patriotism from the right. I think too long have the right wingers been allowed to drape their grievances in the nation's collective symbols and present themselves as the guardians of the national story. And I think this is where No Kings is helpful, also as a slogan, because it is a reference to a founding myth, but this time mobilized in defense of democratic self-government as an affirmation of democratic aspiration. And I think that is a necessary and an urgent endeavor to sort of reclaim the idea of who gets to represent the nation, who gets to represent the national story, who gets to call themselves patriots. And I think in that respect, also these protests can help.
1: Well put. Thank you so much for that. Karen, let's talk a little bit about social media. So Trump initially used Truth Social to reestablish himself after January 6, 2021, when he was booted from the other platforms. Now it is a tool of significant power used both globally and domestically. How would you characterize Trump's mastery of social media? Why is understanding digital platforms crucial for today's political landscape?
2: What's kind of amazing about social media is that while people try to say that this is this brand new experience and should be studied and understood independently of our history, the reality is that we're all social animals. And if you look back as far back as the early hominids and look forward as far forward as you could ever imagine, we will act and interact socially in the same way. And social media is just an extension of that. And so to start with, now you're saying, like, let's look at Truth Social. Let's go back before the first Trump administration and think, how in the world did this guy become the first private citizen who had never claimed a public paycheck ever to be elected president, right? It's kind of remarkable if you look at it in terms of his history. Plus, the guy who was a pro-choice, anti-gun Democrat his whole life, who became the most conservative, symbolizing the conservative right, you know, it's a crazy thing. But he is, and I don't think it's completely strategic, mm-hmm. he is a master of social media. What he does, that if you want to just sum it up in one little thing, is that social media allows us to feel that we have a personal relationship even when we do not, okay? And he acted, and he still acts, as if he's just texting a friend when he's on social media. And it's very appealing to people. When he retweets, and of course it gives the, you know, sort of MSNBCs of the world something to go dig into and criticize. But when he retweets things vicariously, everybody who follows him and even people who aren't so sure about him think, oh, look, this guy engages with us in a way that other people don't. It's like we're friends, or it's like we're family members. And so the reality of his social media success is that he makes us feel like we have a personal connection. Plus, and this is the craziest little nuance, during the first Trump administration, he tweeted so much. If you noticed, if he tweeted, it was reported by all the traditional news sources. And if he didn't tweet, the fact that he didn't tweet was also reported. And so when we talk about how he goes around the press and goes straight to the people, the reality is that most of the people hear about the tweets from the press, you know. And so I feel like if you're looking at how he did it against whatever, the problem is that his adversaries are colluding with him to promote him by talking about him all the time, and even by talking about when he doesn't make any comments. And it's, you know, like I said, it's sort of a genius little twist that he's so regular guy. It's a little bit Ronald Reagan with a reckless twist. But the other thing is, you were talking about the protests. I found these protests, the No Kings Day protests, very interesting. The one thing I would add to Thomas, who, you know, has a genius analysis of everything, but the one thing I would add is that whether or not you actually went to the protest, protests like this today, I feel, have that same social media twist that people feel like they're engaging. You know, people go, like, one of the great powers of these massively promoted and participated protests is that it makes people feel like they're actually participating, they're actually engaging in the process. And if they're not doing it, they're watching it, or their friends are going. And it engages people back in the process and reminds people and tells people, these are the beliefs you should have. This is what people like you are thinking. The other thing is that we live in such echo chambers now that the social media, whether it's Donald Trump talking only to his followers on Truth Social, or, you know, the people who watch MSNBC versus Fox News, or follow TikTok and get only the stuff curated for them, there's very little opportunity to consider opposing views or to have any kind of compromise these days, including, by the way, the way that we're creating so many safe seats in Congress that even members of Congress don't come back to the district and have to compromise across the aisle for their constituents or with each other in the House, for example. And it's really, you know, you start realizing that the rhetoric and the polarization lives in the real world, and then it flourishes across social media, depending in any and every platform that you choose.
1: It's amazing to see how he takes advantage of that FOMO, the fear of missing out, so that, you know, well, not just him. I mean, across the political spectrum, it seems like this is what social media can do. It makes you feel like you are missing something if you are not active and participating there.
2: You know, Thomas was saying about him sort of blurting things out. And it's very engaging to watch somebody sort of speak without, whether it's intentional or not, he says things and people are like, wow, you know, can't believe that guy said that, right? And it's been very engaging to hear that, and engaging, like, unfortunately, in some ways, whether you like him or not, it's unfortunate that people like the fact that somebody would say something and not really mean it. They're just speaking their anger. And we kind of appreciate that when our friends strike out against people who've wronged them. But when it's the leader of the free world, you know, it's, you have to have a different level of analysis.
1: Well, what about the leader of California itself, the state that you're in? Because Gavin Newsom has taken to Trump's strategy of sort of throwing it back in his face. Is it as effective when it comes out of Gavin Newsom, or is he just mimicking Trump?
2: I have a bit of an unpopular, nuanced belief about this. While it may be effective right now in the short run, it bothers me that this is the strategy that we're leaning on, because, you know, making hostile, you know, childish, hostile comments shouldn't be okay with anybody. But, you know, when our leaders do the things that we teach our young children not to do, you know, it should be a wake-up call to all of us that this isn't necessarily the best way to interact. I think that people think that Gavin Newsom is very clever by literally using the exact wording and phrasing of Donald Trump and responding, or, you know, sort of mimicking him. It's definitely an attention getter. I worry that when Donald Trump blurts things out and acts in a sort of personal, hostile way, people think, you know what, I love that guy because he's speaking his mind, but I don't really think he's going to follow through on most of this. This is just him showing his emotions to us. And when you look at Gavin Newsom, who's so much more controlled in the way that he conducts himself, you have to wonder, what is he like if this is what he's saying? And so I think that he's going to have a tough transition for his next role when he goes from mimicking Donald Trump to then being authentically himself when he's running for office for his next office. It's very authentically Donald Trump to blurt things out, especially angry things against adversaries. That is not who Gavin Newsom is. So I don't know how it's going to be tough for him to transition.
1: Well, he's also, I mean, Gavin Newsom is not going viral in the same way that Donald Trump is. When Donald Trump publishes one of these AI-generated images of arresting Barack Obama in the Oval Office, having the FBI cart him away, or these shots of him in a fighter jet dumping buckets of excrement on heads. I mean, this is a new way. And it hits such a nerve that it ends up going viral.
2: Yeah.
1: And it just feels like he understands some mechanism by which the memes operate and the sort of profound influence of social media on the masses at the moment. I mean, can you speak a little bit to that?
2: You know, it's always so hard. I mean, Thomas, if you want to jump in, it's so hard to figure out what's going to hit and what isn't. But I'll tell you, every now and then, I wonder why we missed the obvious. You know, it's funny when things are puns or when they're playful, they catch on. By the way, a quick reaction to something Thomas said. When you look at the playful, clownish side of Donald Trump, you know, there's a great analysis of Marvel, the Marvel movies. And it's like Marvel was having real trouble for a while. And then they went to like the Spider-Man stuff, especially the era of the current Spider-Man versions, right? And it's like, what is it that caught on? And it's not Spider-Man per se or Tom Holland. It's the playful sort of John Hughes-y clownishness of it that really engaged people also. And it's, you know, we see this across different arenas of entertainment. You know, and so you start thinking that those things work when they work, but you have to have a real sensibility for what it is that draws people in. And I'll give you an example of one where I'm like, oh, where's this going to go, right? People showed up at these protests wearing frog costumes. And I'm like, oh, I get it. No kings, you have to kiss a million frogs to find the prince, right? But that wasn't what it was about. That was only in my mind. This was just about frogs. And so where's the pun, you know? And it's like, when there's the pun, like, by the way, where's the pun? Like, don't you need a punchline for these things to catch on?
1: Absolutely. And there's also, so there's this element of, there's a Tunisian human rights campaigner, Sami Garbia, who said, making people laugh about dangerous stuff like dictatorship, repression, censorship is a first weapon against those fears. And without beating fear, you cannot make any change. So we're watching these clowns and people dressed as frogs show up to protest ICE. And it seems like it is one of the most effective weapons right now. It's just to create humorous memes that kind of diminish the narrative that the left is full of terrorists. So Karen and Thomas as well, do you think this online humor is an effective rebuttal against these serious threats?
2: Yes, but you know what it reminds me of is in psychology, you guys have all heard of reverse psychology. Yeah, there's no such thing, just so you know. Speaking as a psychologist, it's a lie. What there is what's called paradoxical intent, okay, which the common person, not to demean, but like goes like, oh, that's reverse psychology. You're saying one thing, you're telling them to do A, but you want them to do Z. You know, you're telling them to go left, you want them to go right. But you can't just say, do the wrong thing. There has to be a paradox involved for people, for it to sort of create the cognitive dissonance and shift people's attitudes and behaviors. And so the really great, like when you think about how many of us learned and embraced our political beliefs because of Saturday Night Live or The Daily Show or whatever it is, it wasn't just attacks. It was clever, paradoxical attacks that made us think, I believe in this and not in that. So I think that, you know, just embracing the idea that let's make jokes or do memes, the memes that work seem to work because there's a grain of truth or there's a twist, a clever twist. And the same thing with jokes.
1: Thomas, do you have any comments on that?
0: I just want to say specifically on the frogs, which I don't know why it's frogs, but I think I saw the frogs costumes the first time I sort of, you know, kind of really realized, oh, there are people in frogs protesting ICE, was from Portland, Oregon. And I think there, what made this clever and effective to me is that it's very clear that the Trumpists are trying to produce images of violence, any kind of violent confrontation. I mean, that's this sort of whole militarization of American cities is intended to produce these kinds of escalations, right? This is supposed to explode. And then they want to use this as pretext for further escalation because it's all their main claim is their main sort of claim that to criminalize these any kind of protest is to say this is all just Antifa, it's domestic terrorism, is left-wing terrorism. And so, you know, these protesters, they know whatever they do, even if they just stand there, right, and then ICE starts shooting at them or whatever, it will look like, or it can be made to look like, this is a violent confrontation. And that's just a lot harder to do if you're like in a frog costume. I mean, it's very hard to like produce propaganda images of violent, you know, confrontation with Antifa frogs. That's just a little too ridiculous, perhaps even for Fox News. They tried, but it's ridiculous. So again, as at least an attempt to undermine the production of propaganda images that are geared towards making you look like you are a left-wing terrorist. This, I think, is an interesting way of kind of attempting to handle that.
1: You've been listening to a Cambridge Forum discussion on democracy or whatever. 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
3: 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I'm Tanya Mosley, and my guest today is writer Richard Beck. 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

0: This is a live recording of Capricho Arabe, performed by the great Spanish guitarist Maria Cortes. I'm Tony Morris. 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

This is Henry Fogel welcoming you to another edition of Collector's Corner. Today's program is going to feature music by the British composer and poet Ivor Gurney. Ivor Gurney was born in 1890. He died in 1937. He was born and raised in Gloucester. He suffered from bipolar disorder through much of his life, spent the last 15 years of his life in psychiatric hospitals. In 1911, Gurney won a scholarship to the Royal College of Music, and he studied there with Charles Villiers Stanford. This was also the teacher of, among others, Vaughan Williams. Gurney possessed a dynamic and energetic personality, but troubled by mood swings that had become apparent even in his teenage years. He suffered a breakdown in 1913. He then recovered, returned to college, but his studies were then interrupted by World War I, where he enlisted as a private soldier in 1915. At the front, he began writing poetry and sending his efforts to a friend who worked later with Gurney as his editor and business manager. He was wounded in the shoulder in 1917. He then was gassed in September of that year, 1917, and sent to the Edinburgh War Hospital. But at any rate, in 1917, he was released from the hospital. He was posted in a mining village in Northumberland, where he wrote poems, including one entitled Lying Awake in the Ward. In 1918, he suffered a serious mental breakdown. He was hospitalized and wrote several songs in the hospital, even though to him the piano sounded like, in his words, a boiler factory in full swing. In June of 1918, he threatened suicide, but he regained his emotional stability, and in October he was discharged honorably. Gurney seemed to thrive after the war and was considered one of the most promising musicians of his generation. He studied for a brief time with Vaughan Williams, but he withdrew from his studies, and he continued, while composing, to also suffer more and more in terms of mental stability. In 1922, his family had him declared insane. Gurney spent the last 15 years of his life in psychiatric hospitals. By the 1930s, he stopped composing, and he died in 1937. I think Gurney's music is really very beautiful. We're going to play songs, instrumental music, and orchestral music on this program. I think the best music of Gurney is found in his songs, and many of them are written to his own texts. But we're going to begin with the first of his piano sonatas, an early work written in 1910. It's in three movements, the normal fast, slow, fast format, molto allegro, largo, and moderato. George Rowley is the pianist in the first piano sonata by Ivor Gurney.

pianist George Rowley performing the Piano Sonata No. 1, written in 1910 by Ivor Gurney. Only three orchestral works by Ivor Gurney survive, and they were, frankly, in very difficult condition for performance. Remember, as I told you at the beginning of the program, much of the last part of Gurney's life was spent in mental hospitals, and he suffered from serious bipolar disease for most of his life. Careful editorial work restored these works to a performable state, and we're going to hear one of them now. It's the Gloucestershire Rhapsody. It was composed between 1919 and 1921, but was never performed during the composer's

Rumon Gamba conducted the BBC Orchestra of Wales in the Gloucestershire Rhapsody by Ivor Gurney. I told you that I thought the strength of Gurney's writing was in his songs. We're going to hear one now. We'll hear more on the second part of the program. But here's one to give you a sample. It's called Western Sailors. He wrote the text himself, and it's a paean to the sea, the rivers of England, and the sailors who sail it. Marcus Farnsworth is the baritone, and Eric McElroy the piano.

0: Marcus Farnsworth singing Western Sailors by Ivor Gurney. Eric McElroy at the piano. 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
0: Continuing now with our program of music by the British composer Ivor Gurney, born in 1890, died in 1937, except sadly the last 15 years of his life were spent in mental institutions. He was severely troubled with bipolar disease, probably gas poisoning as a soldier in World War I. Life was really a struggle for Gurney. Much of the music he composed hasn't survived. He didn't leave it in a form that it could even be edited and completed. But here is a work from 1919, the Piano Sonata No. 3 in D minor. It's a work in two movements, Moderato and Adagio. It's a very beautiful and somewhat daring work for 1919. George Rowley is the pianist.

The Piano Sonata No. 3 by Ivor Gurney, played by George Rowley. Here are two early works for violin and piano. These are miniatures, and they're very much in the style of Edward Elgar, I think. Chanson Triste and Romance, music by Ivor Gurney, the Taiwanese violinist Chu Yu Yang is the soloist with pianist Eric McElroy.

You heard two works for violin and piano, early works by Ivor Gurney, played by Chuyu Yang and pianist Eric McElroy. We're going to spend the rest of this program focusing on the songs of Ivor Gurney. As I told you, I think this was probably his best music were his songs. Here are four of them, sung by the great Anthony Rolfe Johnson with David Willison at the piano. Down by the Sally Gardens, An Epitaph, Desire in Spring, and Black Stitchel. Songs by Ivor Gurney.

four songs by Ivor Gurney, sung by Anthony Rolfe Johnson with David Willison at the piano. Two more songs now by Ivor Gurney. These two are both set

to his own poems. The first is called Sleep. Come, sleep, and with thy sweet deceiving, lock me in delight awhile. And then the second, I will go with my father a plowing to the green field by the sea, and the rooks and the crows and the seagulls will come flocking after me. These two songs by Ivor Gurney, sung by the great English tenor Ian Bostridge, with Julian Drake at the piano.

You heard two songs by Ivor Gurney, sung by Ian Bostridge, with Julian Drake at the piano. Sleep, and I Will Go With My Father A-Plowing. Both of those songs to texts written by Gurney, who was also a poet. We're going to conclude with two early piano pieces composed in his late teens or early 20s by Ivor Gurney. Two nocturnes, one of them in B major, the other in A flat major. And these show the influence of, on the young composer, of Chopin and Schumann. And they're not quite as advanced harmonically as his later music, but they're very pretty, and they show an early talent. The pianist is Mark Bebington.

0: Two Nocturnes by Ivor Gurney. Early works in his output, Mark Bevington was the pianist. I hope that you've enjoyed this edition of Collector's Corner, featuring music by the British composer Ivor Gurney. Next week on Collector's Corner, two Chicago musicians, the Cavatina Duo, guitarist Denis Azabagic and flutist Eugenia Molinar. I hope you'll be with me then. Collector's Corner is heard every week on this station. I'm your host, Henry Fogel. 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

0: An audience in Brussels applauding for the Belcha Quartet and violist Tabia Zimmerman. That was a performance that happened June 2nd in Brussels. It's tonight's global encore recording, Mozart's String Quintet No. 4. I'm Jillian Kahn, and it's always great to sit in the audience with you. I hope you're doing well tonight. Thanks a lot for being here. We'll hear some music from a composer who's written some big movie scores, but he's also just a guy that kind of likes to doodle. That's coming up in just a minute.
1: Here's your Yellowstone Public Radio forecast for the southern portions of Montana, including Bozeman, Billings, and Miles City. I'm meteorologist Phil Jensko. Mostly clear throughout the early morning hours. Lows make it down to the upper 40s to low 50s across the region. Thursday, sunny. Highs warm into the low to mid 80s in western areas, including Bozeman and Livingston. Upper 80s to near 90 in eastern areas, including Billings and Miles City. Thursday night, clear to partly cloudy. Lows fall to around 50 in the west, low to mid 50s in the east. Then a spotty shower or storm is possible, mainly in some western areas Friday afternoon. And highs in most areas only climb to the low 70s. I'm Phil Jensko for Yellowstone Public Radio.

0: Prelude, Fugue, and Variation by César Franck. That was pianist Awadajan Pratt on Music Through the Night. I'm Jalene Kahn. I hope you're doing well and enjoying the music. Thanks for being here and listening along with me.
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0: the English Symphony Orchestra, led by William Boughton, and Gerald Finzi's Love's Labour's Lost Suite, music based on a Shakespeare story, on Music Through the Night. A little symphony for winds, music that's elegant, delicate, and sweet, coming up in about 10 minutes. I'm Jillian Kahn, and I hope you can stick around.
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1: Here's your Yellowstone Public Radio forecast for the southern portions of Montana, including Bozeman, Billings, and Miles City. I'm meteorologist Phil Jensko. Mostly clear throughout the early morning hours. Lows make it down to the upper 40s to low 50s across the region. Thursday, sunny. Highs warm into the low to mid 80s in western areas, including Bozeman and Livingston. Upper 80s to near 90 in eastern areas, including Billings and Miles City. Thursday night, clear to partly cloudy. Lows fall to around 50 in the west, low to mid 50s in the east. And then a spotty shower or storm is possible, mainly in some western areas Friday afternoon. And highs in most areas only climb to the low 70s. I'm Phil Jensko for Yellowstone Public Radio.
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0: Highlights from Tchaikovsky's Swan Lake, performed by the Royal Philharmonic Orchestra under conductor Charles Mackaris.
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0: Romantic Pieces by Antonín Dvořák. Yvonne Fischer conducted the Budapest Festival Orchestra. Coming up in just a minute, you'll hear music that was written for an instrument that's pretty much extinct today, and it's been arranged for a lot of other instruments. 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

0: Ernesto Lecuona was a composer who was a major contributor to helping Latin music make its way to the world marketplace. We just heard Moonsong by Lecuona, performed by Catherine Stott. A little story about how imitation is the most sincere form of flattery, coming up in just a minute.
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0: Not every day you get to hear cello music written by Haydn, so what a treat. Franz Joseph Haydn's Cello Concerto No. 2. That was the Norwegian Chamber Orchestra with cellist Truls Mork under conductor Iona Braun on Music Through the Night. 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
1: Here's your Yellowstone Public Radio forecast for the southern portions of Montana, including Bozeman, Billings, and Miles City. I'm meteorologist Phil Jensko. Sunny today, highs make it into the low to mid 80s in western areas, including Bozeman and Livingston, upper 80s to near 90 in eastern areas, including Billings and Miles City. Tonight, clear to partly cloudy. Lows fall to around 50 in the west, low to mid 50s in the east. Friday, partly sunny in western areas, maybe a spotty afternoon shower or storm. Highs head to the low 70s, mostly sunny with highs in the low 70s in the east. And then a few spotty showers are possible in some areas into Friday night, especially before midnight. I'm Phil Jensko for Yellowstone Public Radio.

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1: Here's your Yellowstone Public Radio forecast for the southern portions of Montana, including Bozeman, Billings, and Miles City. I'm meteorologist Phil Jensko. Sunny today, highs make it into the low to mid 80s in western areas, including Bozeman and Livingston. Upper 80s to near 90 in eastern areas, including Billings and Miles City. Tonight, clear to partly cloudy. Lows fall to around 50 in the west, low to mid-50s in the east. Friday, partly sunny in western areas, maybe a spotty afternoon shower or storm. Highs head to the low 70s, mostly sunny with highs in the low 70s in the east. And then a few spotty showers are possible in some areas into Friday night, especially before midnight. I'm Phil Jensko for Yellowstone Public Radio.
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0: When Baroque music went through a revival in the 1960s, like many pieces, that one came right back to the forefront. Handel's Faithful Shepherd Suite, performed by Tafel Musik with conductor Gene Lamont. Hope you're doing well and enjoying these performances. They're always nice to enjoy with you, so thanks for being here.
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0: 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I'm Jalene Kahn.
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6: Live from NPR News in Washington, I'm Dave Mattingly. The latest polls in Israel show a statistical tie in the race to determine which party governs the country. Prime Minister Benjamin Netanyahu is facing his toughest challenge yet ahead of the October 27th election, as NPR's Carrie Kahn reports.
7: Polls by Israel's main television channel show Netanyahu and political newcomer Gadi Eisenkot in a dead heat. The former military chief of staff is tapping into voter frustration with Netanyahu, including Israel's perpetual wars and lack of inquiry into security failings before the October 7th Hamas-led attack. To govern, both men will likely need to form coalitions with other parties, giving the groups outsized political influence. Many are small with ultra-right religious and nationalist agendas or represent Israel's Arab population. If he wins, Netanyahu pledges to, quote, complete the job in Israel's ongoing military conflicts, block a future Palestinian state, and overhaul the judiciary handling his corruption trial. Carrie Kahn, NPR News, Tel Aviv.
6: President Trump says if Republicans hold on to the House and Senate in the November midterm elections, every adult in the U.S. will receive $5,000. The president made that pledge last night while speaking at the first ever Republican midterm convention in Texas. This is NPR News from Washington.
3: This is Yellowstone Public Radio. I'm Carl Lengel. Good morning. A record-setting 2025 for Montana's labor force. A new report from the state's Department of Labor and Industry shows nearly 578,000 people were part of Montana's labor force in 2025. A look at the details shows the state has added more than 46,000 jobs since 2020, with more than 558,000 employed in total last year. The healthcare sector added 1,200 jobs over the year, the most of any sector. The average annual wage topped $62,000. Montana's unemployment rate in 2025 was 3.3%, the ninth lowest among U.S. states. The Beaverhead Deer Lodge National Forest has selected its forest supervisor. Montana Public Radio's Edward O'Brien reports.
8: Corey Llewellyn has served as the Beaverhead Deer Lodge's acting forest supervisor since June of last year when he stepped in to replace Al Watson, who retired. Llewellyn has worked in a variety of different roles within the agency, including the last 12 years as a district ranger on the Townsend and Bozeman Ranger districts. As forest supervisor, he'll oversee the Beaverhead Deer Lodge's staff and budgets, as well as managing conservation and public use initiatives. He officially began his permanent role August 23rd. Llewellyn and his family are based out of Dillon. Reporting from Missoula, I'm Edward O'Brien.
3: Montana continues to see growth in non-resident hunting licenses, even if the increase has slowed in recent years. Now the state wants to hear from hunters when it comes to the impact of non-resident hunting and how licenses are allocated. The survey from Montana Fish, Wildlife, and Parks is required under the Montana Hunters First Act, which was passed during the 2025 legislative session. That measure aims to assess non-resident hunting impacts on deer and elk across the state. The Fish and Wildlife Commission can dictate how licenses are distributed, and it has cut back on some non-resident licenses in recent years. The survey can be found at the FWP website. For Yellowstone Public Radio News, I'm Carl Lengel.
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9: It's Morning Edition from NPR News. I'm Steve Inskeep.
10: And I'm Michelle Martin. Good morning. The escalating U.S.-Canada tariffs are likely to land hardest on border states whose economies are closely intertwined with the U.S.'s neighbor to the north. To hear more about this, we have the governor of Maine on the line. That is Janet Mills, and she's a Democrat. Good morning, Governor.
11: Good morning. Thank you for having me on.
10: Well, thanks for coming. So how do these new import taxes affect your state?
11: We have a 611-mile border with Canada, so we are closely integrated in economy, in culture, in everything, and the Canadians are not happy with us, and that's a problem for Maine in itself. They are the largest buyer of American exports, and now the talk is for banning things, not just imposing tariffs or taxes, alcoholic beverages, Canadian Club, Labatt's beer, wine and cheese, clothing, molasses, for crying out loud. But this disruptive strategy of intimidation and reckless brinkmanship is harming Maine businesses, Maine families in a much greater way than other states.
10: Our analysts are telling us that Maine is likely to be the hardest hit by these latest tariffs because it makes much of the plywood and agricultural products which are targeted. So can you give us a sense of how that will affect your state?
11: Well, we're already suffering in respect to building construction materials, particularly aluminum and steel, with 50% increases in tariffs last year. Plywood and other building material, agricultural products, including fertilizer. Much of the fertilizer comes from Canada, and that's extremely important. You know, we can't just replace these items with locally made items. We are facing a housing crisis in Maine as well as elsewhere, and products like softwood lumber and plywood are critical to our building housing and satisfying our housing needs and making housing less expensive for Maine families.
10: So the president has explained his policies saying two things. First, he says the countries he's targeted them because their trade policies are unfair to the U.S. But he also says he thinks these tariffs will make manufacturing more attractive in the U.S. and bring those jobs back to the United States. And I'll start with the fairness argument, because the vice president, J.D. Vance, made this argument when he was in Maine last month.
12: They apply ridiculous tariffs and other non-tariff duties on Maine products coming into Canada, and they don't expect Maine or anybody else to fight back. We're sick of that. We are actually going to fight back against unfair trade practices, whether it's coming from China or Canada.
10: Based on your experience, have Canada's trade practices been unfair?
11: No. I mean, honestly, the United States has negotiated with Canada for dozens of years and does so with goodwill on both sides. This is not an act of goodwill. This is an act of bullying. And the Canadian

0: Oh, the feel of live music, recorded here at NPR headquarters. It's Tori Kelly performing an NPR Tiny Desk concert. 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
1: Here's your Yellowstone Public Radio forecast for the southern portions of Montana, including Bozeman, Billings, and Miles City. I'm meteorologist Phil Jensko. Sunny today, highs make it into the low to mid 80s in western areas, including Bozeman and Livingston, upper 80s to near 90 in eastern areas, including Billings and Miles City. Tonight, clear to partly cloudy. Lows fall to around 50 in the west, low to mid-50s in the east. Friday, partly sunny in western areas, maybe a spotty afternoon shower or storm. Highs head to the low 70s, mostly sunny with highs in the low 70s in the east. And then a few spotty showers are possible in some areas into Friday night, especially before midnight. I'm Phil Jensko for Yellowstone Public Radio.

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5: 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I'm Michelle Martin.
7: And I'm Steve Inskeep. We have some news for you this morning about immigrants summoned for court hearings. They're called in for these hearings, but not at normal immigration courts. NPR's Jimena Bustillo has been covering these courts inside the Justice Department for almost 2 years and has some reporting on where the immigrants are being sent. Jimena, hi.
8: Hi.
7: So what'd you find out?
8: Well, I heard a weird rumor from some of my sources. A few immigration attorneys in the greater Washington, D.C. area, that's Maryland and Virginia, told me that they had clients or people hoping to retain them who came to them with notices to appear at immigration court. Now, these notices themselves are normal. If someone is here without legal status, they may get one in the mail, and that starts their removal proceedings. This is also the process where immigrants get to argue why they should not be deported. But immigrants who had previously been scheduled at Maryland or Virginia courts were instead told to go somewhere else, a place their attorneys had never before seen scheduled for an in-person hearing. Here's two attorneys, Lucelia Justiniano and James Reyes.
9: This has to be a mistake. Why is she being sent from the Hydesville Immigration Court to Falls Church? That makes no sense.
10: I honestly thought it was a glitch. I was like, 15 years, there's no way. This is just a glitch in the system.
8: And both attorneys have been practicing in the area for over 10 years.
7: Okay, where are immigrants being told to go if they're not being told to go to immigration court?
8: So one was actually the offices for the Federal Emergency Management Agency in Washington, D.C., and the second is the headquarters for the agency that runs immigration courts in Falls Church, Virginia. But neither is a building that usually has in-person immigration court hearings.
7: How does the administration explain this?
8: The immigration court agency at the Justice Department declined to confirm if these were new hearing locations, but they did say that they will continue to make scheduling adjustments, including opening new hearing locations as needed, to, quote, ensure all cases are handled in a timely and lawful manner. NPR has since learned that FEMA employees on Friday were notified that their headquarters conference rooms would be used by the DOJ and the Homeland Security Department.
7: Okay, so random conference rooms are becoming courtrooms, but are the immigrants still seeing a judge when they get there?
8: Yes. So I was told, and I asked many people coming out of these buildings, and they did confirm they did see an immigration judge, though that judge happened to be appearing remotely on a TV screen, often in the original court, like Baltimore, Hyattsville, where they were supposed to appear. Hmm. And now remember, these are administrative judges, so they're also a lot more like other federal employees under direction of the president.
7: Right. They're not part of the judicial branch, but the executive. What are the concerns about having an unannounced location for your court hearing?
8: Well, it adds to the confusion. And the risk is that if immigrants miss their hearings, that gives the immigration judge ability to issue an automatic final order for their deportation. And groups tracking these orders say they've really increased in the last few months. And NPR identified two cases where immigrants did not receive a notice in the mail about the change of venue. And in one instance, the immigrant only knew because they used an application called Migra Connect, which sent them a notification about the new time and place.
7: How did the added locations fit into the immigration strategy, the administration?
8: The administration is trying to both reduce the court backlog and increase the number of people that it can deport. And that strategy does appear to be working. The number of cases pending is falling for the first time in about a decade, according to government data. And in order to reach that goal, immigration judges are scheduled to hear hundreds of cases in a day, and they're being trained to deny immigrants' requests for more time. All of this, advocates say, further erodes the trust in these immigration courts that are under supervision of the president.
7: NPR's Jimena Bustillo, thanks so much.
8: Thank you.
7: This is NPR News.
3: Here's your Yellowstone Public Radio forecast for the northern portions of Montana, including Great Falls, Heber, and Helenum. I'm meteorologist Phil Jensko. Partly to mostly sunny today. Highs make it into the low to mid 80s in most areas. Tonight, increasing clouds. Shower chances build into western areas. A few storms also possible. Holding off until towards daybreak as you get towards Lewistown and eastern areas, including Glasgow. Lows fall to the mid 40s to low 50s across the region. And then showers continue across much of the region into Friday, but mainly before noon. And highs only get to the 60s in most areas. I'm meteorologist Phil Jensko for Yellowstone Public Radio.

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1: Here's your Yellowstone Public Radio forecast for the southern portions of Montana, including Bozeman, Billings, and Miles City. I'm meteorologist Paul Trombley. With lots of sunshine across the area for today. High temperatures will range from the mid-80s in Livingston to the upper 80s to around 90 in Billings, as well as Miles City. For tonight, we'll see some increasing clouds and an isolated shower, thunder shower towards morning is a possibility, especially a bit further north across the state. Overnight lows will stay back in the upper 40s in Livingston, mid-50s further east. Then on Friday, a few scattered showers or thunder showers possible, with breaks of sun and some clouds, highs around 70. I'm meteorologist Paul Trombley for Yellowstone Public Radio.
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4: 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Next time on Here and Now.

0: 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Recorded here at NPR headquarters. 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
1: Here's your Yellowstone Public Radio forecast for the southern portions of Montana, including Bozeman, Billings, and Miles City. I'm meteorologist Paul Trombley. With lots of sunshine across the area for today. High temperatures will range from the mid-80s in Livingston to the upper 80s to around 90 in Billings, as well as Miles City. For tonight, we'll see some increasing clouds and an isolated shower, thunder shower towards morning is a possibility, especially a bit further north across the state. Overnight lows will stay back in the upper 40s in Livingston, mid-50s further east. Then on Friday, a few scattered showers or thunder showers possible, with breaks of sun and some clouds, highs around 70. I'm meteorologist Paul Trombley for Yellowstone Public Radio.
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3: This is Yellowstone Public Radio. I'm Carl Lengel. Good morning. The National Museum of Forest Service History has a new center at its 31-acre campus in Missoula. It's an immersive forest of stories honoring the legacy of conservation in the U.S. Montana Public Radio's Keely Larson has more.
4: One of the first things you notice about the National Conservation Legacy Center is how it smells like a sun-soaked campground. Various wood products are on display as key features of both the center's architecture and story. The familiar face of America's 26th president greets visitors from a screen just before the main exhibition hall, where a reenactor plays Theodore Roosevelt in a series of films.
5: But I was always an outdoorsman at heart, hunting, fishing, sitting under the vast starry skies gave me space to think, something we all needed at the start of the 20th century. And now, even more, deep into the 21st, telemarketers.
4: From here, the center opens up into an immersive display that feels like a walk in the forest. Lisa Tate, director of the National Museum of Forest Service History, said that's what they were going for.
6: These pillars, since in the museum industry, but these pillars, we wanted it to feel like a forest.
4: The center first opened in July as a space dedicated to conservation history, the only one of its kind in the U.S. Dave Stack is the curator and has volunteered at the museum for decades.
7: Well, it's the ability to save the conservation and Forest Service history of the United States.
4: With so much history to cover, the center took a multimedia approach. There are digital plinths on tree-looking pillars, which change their display as you approach. And the biggest screen in Montana, at 20 feet tall and 60 feet long, projects forest and prairie landscapes. The main exhibition hall includes sections devoted to land management, climate change, fire, and recreation. And some of the exhibits include music.
6: It kind of shows pictures from the past of recreation on our national forests and all of the different things that we're able to do on our public lands.
4: It also features voices from those who have worked in conservation, like Brian Payne, who left a career in forest economics to help recruit minorities into forestry.
8: I could do something for civil rights without worrying about getting shot. I mean, it's forestry, man. It's my profession.
4: Tate said these voice modules can be changed out to feature different people. She said one reason Missoula was picked for the center's location is because the Forest Service is so intertwined in people's lives here. And, she noted, Missoula is home to the agency's first administrative office in the U.S. The Trump administration announced major cuts throughout the Forest Service in 2025. There were protests across the country, including in Missoula. Tate said the center is a nonprofit and doesn't receive any federal funding. Instead, private donations helped fund The Oral Historian, who recorded nearly 250 voices. Tate said none of them included people who lost their jobs during that slew of cuts, but it's a goal to add them.
6: Our oral historian also goes out on the road, and he'll travel to different communities, and we work with different Forest Service groups in those communities to arrange for people to be interviewed.
4: The museum and the center are open daily from 10 a.m. to 4 p.m. In Missoula, I'm Keely Larson.
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9: Here's your Yellowstone Public Radio forecast for the northern portions of Montana, including Great Falls, Havre, and Helena. I'm meteorologist Paul Trombley. With lots of sunshine across the area for today, high temperatures will stay up in the low to mid-80s. For tonight, cloud cover on the increase as some rain showers move into the area late, even a few thunder showers with overnight lows in the mid-40s to around 50 degrees. The outlook into Friday does call for some scattered showers and thunder showers around yet, otherwise cloudy and cooler, highs around 60 in Great Falls and Lewistown, with some upper 60s to around 70 for highs in Glasgow and Wolf Point. Lows back in the 40s Friday night. This is meteorologist Paul Trombley for Yellowstone Public Radio.
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0: Morning edition from NPR News. I'm Michelle Martin.
14: And I'm Steve Inskeep. Over the summer, the United States reached a ceasefire with Iran that has turned out to involve a good deal of firing. Same seems to be true in Lebanon. The U.S. ally Israel has been seizing territory and destroying villages after a U.S. brokered ceasefire there, which involves Hezbollah, the Lebanese group backed by Iran. NPR's Jane Raff and Jawad Rizkala got unusual access to the Israeli-occupied part of Lebanon. And Jane's here to talk about it. Hi, Jane.
15: Good morning, Steve.
14: How'd you get in?
15: Well, we were traveling with UN peacekeepers. They're called UNIFIL. And we were with a quick reaction force, Finnish peacekeepers, a Finnish contingent, and French medical personnel. Hmm. And Steve, their mission was to scout out new roads in areas that are now under Israeli control. They were scanning for roadside bombs and other hazards. So we're going along these destroyed roads, and we were able to stand up in the turret of the armored vehicle we were in. This is a bit of what we were seeing.
16: We're now a few miles into Israeli-occupied Lebanese territory, and I don't think we've seen a single person in miles. You can see evidence that Israel is indeed here. There are two Israeli flags flying from a building we just passed, fluttering over a completely devastated landscape, burned fields, demolished homes.
15: We saw Hebrew road signs and Israeli military vehicles parked behind netting, netting meant to deter Hezbollah drones. Hmm. Steve, we've traveled through a lot of the south over the past 2 years since the war began, and these Israeli demolitions after the ceasefire has made that border area unrecognizable. Israel's defense minister says the destruction is to prevent threats, and he's made clear that Israel wants to ensure that Lebanese residents have nowhere to return to.
14: Hmm. And even as this is happening, I know that there's still fighting between Israel and Hezbollah. Did you see that?
15: Well, that fighting is centered in territory that's still contested further south. The Lebanese government says at least 28 people, and that includes women and children, were killed in Israeli attacks over the last week. We saw smoke rising near the village of Mansouri and a drone. Lieutenant Vili Rivtanen and Staff Sergeant Vila Junilainen from the Finnish contingent explain what's happening.
17: There's a drone right on top of the Al-Mansouri.
18: You see the drone? You see it?
19: There has been an explosion.
17: There is a smoke rising from there.
19: Yeah. Now we are photographing the drone and the surrounding area for a report.
15: So, Steve, for 48 years, UNIFIL's job has been to document ceasefire violations along that border. Their mission ends this year. Israel and the U.S. have made sure of that. And there are efforts to extend the mission, but it looks like those aren't going to be successful.
14: What is that peacekeeping force saying about what's happening?
15: Well, the deputy commander, Hervé Lecoq, says they've seen the Israeli military entrenching. He says they've established new semi-permanent positions. And he says they've also been denying requests to rebuild civilian infrastructure there.
14: Long haul. NPR's Jana Raff in Beirut, thanks so much.
15: Thank you.
0: All this week, we're remembering the 25th anniversary of the September 11th terror attacks. The five men accused of orchestrating that mass murder have never gone to trial. They've been held at a U.S. military prison in Guantanamo Bay, Cuba, for more than two decades. NPR's Sasha Fiver has been covering the 9/11 case for years, and she's with us here in studio to explain why it still isn't resolved. Good morning, Sasha.
20: Good morning.
0: Okay, so why, a quarter century later, is it still dragging on?
20: The simplest answer is that because the United States tortured the 9/11 defendants after they were caught, it is now very, very hard to successfully prosecute them. This happened so long ago that I'll remind everyone listening that before these five men were brought to Guantanamo, they were held at secret CIA prisons in other countries and subjected to quite brutal treatment. Simulated drownings, extensive sleep deprivation, they were kept awake for days, a whole range of physical abuse. In fact, Michelle, one of the defendants has been declared mentally incompetent to stand trial, and his lawyers say that's due to him having been tortured. All that has created a massive amount of classified information, plus years of ongoing legal fights about whether that material can be entered as evidence. One Guantanamo defense attorney named Alka Pradhan puts it this way.
21: You can either take people and torture them, and hopefully you don't do that because it's illegal, or you can have a fair trial for them. You can't do both.
20: And until all those fights about classified evidence are resolved, a trial can't happen. Two of the defendants actually made confessions that were thrown out by judges who said they confessed under duress, so whatever they admitted to isn't reliable. And that includes the confession of the alleged mastermind, Khalid Sheikh Mohammed, which was thrown out just last month.
0: So if government prosecutors lose the ability to use confessions as evidence, what does that do to the strength of their case?
20: The government says it has other evidence, like telephone intercepts. But losing the confessions has to be a big blow. And we know prosecutors have doubts about trying this case because 2 years ago, they announced they were going to stop pursuing a trial and had instead agreed to plea deals. The defendants would plead guilty and get up to life in prison rather than face the death penalty. Ian Moss is a former government attorney who's worked on a variety of Guantanamo issues, and he thinks the plea agreements are the only way to resolve this.
22: It's a pipe dream to think that these men will be put to death. I don't believe you can put someone to death given what their treatment was.
20: But former Defense Secretary Lloyd Austin retracted those plea agreements, and that has created a whole new ongoing legal fight about whether those deals are valid. That's been appealed up to the Supreme Court, and we're waiting to hear whether the court will take up that case.
0: Meanwhile, the families of 9/11 victims have been waiting and waiting for closure that doesn't come. You have been speaking with some of them. What have they told you?
20: Yes, these families disagree on a lot, including whether plea deals are a good idea, but they are united in their exhaustion. Many of them are disappointed, they're exasperated, they're in disbelief that this is still going on. One person that I check in with regularly is Colleen Kelly. Her brother died in the World Trade Center collapse, and this is what Colleen told me last week.
23: I think I've gotten much more protective over the years with so many setbacks and then jumps forward and then a setback and then a jump forward that each time I hear of a big development in the case, I really kind of almost flatline it.
20: As an example, a trial date for the 9/11 case was recently set for June 2028. But Colleen Kelly says she's lowering her expectations since delays are commonplace at Guantanamo and a lot could happen that could derail that start date.
0: That is NPR's Sasha Fiver. Sasha, thank you.
20: You're welcome.
0: This is Morning Edition from NPR News. I'm Michelle Martin.
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2: Hello again, word lovers, and welcome to Christy the Wordsmith. Lately, we've been studying a potpourri of prefixes, such as crypto, para, circum, ab, and bena, as in beneficial. Most English language prefixes are Greek or Latin, just like these. But today, we'll look at a much different prefix, one that has neither Greek nor Latin pedigree, but comes instead from the Germanic branch of the language tree. The prefix is step, S-T-E-P. It has an important role in heading up terms referring to biologically unrelated people in family structures, stepmother, stepfather, brother, sister, etc. Despite its spelling and pronunciation, it is not related to the stair step. It comes from an old Germanic term meaning to bereave, with connotations of the loss felt by an orphaned child or simply one who had lost one or another parent. In Old English, the word was astepied, meaning bereaved, and from that word, the step element entered the language. Originally and etymologically, a stepfather or mother was one who married the widower, becoming a parent to the bereaved or step child. And the prefix carried that meaning until the 19th century, when it expanded to include any relationship resulting from any remarriage, be it stepson, stepdaughter, brother, sister, grandmother, or stepfamily. I'm Christy the Wordsmith.
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4: Bun. Fans were supposed to pass them overhead until the dog was in the bun. Video shows they did it with relish. They completed the task within a 35-second time limit, which meant free hot dogs for everyone. Everybody won, except the Royals, who lost the game. It's Morning Edition.
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0: 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I'm

0: Pianist Vadim Kolodenko is passionate about music, but that does not necessarily mean he likes to talk about it. In fact, he'd rather let the music do the talking.
1: I truly believe that most of music is self-explanatory. Sound can tell more things than we can imagine.
0: Kolodenko says that in addition to letting the music speak for itself, he's learned how to allow himself to be inspired anew each time he plays a piece, even if he's played it 1,000 times. From APM American Public Media, this is Performance Today. I'm Valerie Kaler. On the way, Vadim Kolodenko's inspired Beethoven speaks for itself from a concert in Minnesota.
2: Live from NPR News in Washington, I'm Korva Coleman. This is the second and final day of the Republican midterm convention. President Trump got attention for a promise last evening to give each American adult $5,000 if Republicans keep control of Congress in the midterms. Critics say that could be illegal and would cost more than $1 trillion. This morning, the White House announced it will offer $500 rebate checks to about 1 million Americans. The White House says these are refunds for people who were overcharged on Obamacare coverage. Checks are supposed to be issued next month. It's been 1 year since right-wing activist Charlie Kirk was shot to death during an event at Utah Valley University. As NPR's Alina Moore reports, Kirk's organization, Turning Point USA, will return to that campus this evening to memorialize him.
3: Turning Point says the memorial will both honor Kirk and serve as a, quote, call for students and supporters to continue his life's work. But the event is expected to look quite different compared to Kirk's funeral last year in Phoenix, where top Trump administration officials, including both the president and vice president, delivered remarks, as did Kirk's widow and Turning Point CEO, Erica Kirk. None have speaking slots at the memorial this evening. It'll also coincide with the final day of the GOP's midterm convention in Dallas, where President Trump, Vice President Vance, and Erica Kirk were all in attendance on Wednesday. Elena Moore, NPR News, Orem, Utah.
2: Newly released text messages from billionaire Elon Musk show him bragging about using, quote, lasers from space to elect Donald Trump president in 2024. NPR's Bobby Allen reports.
4: Director Alex Gibney's forthcoming documentary Musk reveals text messages between the tech mogul and his ex, Ashley St. Clair, a former MAGA influencer. The messages, which NPR has obtained and authenticated, are perplexing. In them, Musk says he is feeling newly confident just before the November presidential election, and he writes it's because he plans to, quote, unleash the anomaly in the matrix. When pressed for clarity, Musk writes that he has 10,000 lasers in space. Musk representative declined to comment, but the texts have spurred theories and speculation about its meaning and Musk's intentions. Musk is expected to spend $100 million on key House and Senate races in November. Bobby Allen, NPR News.
2: The U.S. Supreme Court has again stopped Missouri from using a newly drawn congressional map. It's the second time this week it's done so, and the court did not explain its reasoning this morning. The decision seems to defer to the Missouri State Supreme Court. The state court has blocked the new map, which favors Republican candidates. But there is still confusion. Missouri has already held primary elections using the new map, and it's not clear how the general election will now be managed. You're listening to NPR.
5: This is Yellowstone Public Radio. I'm Carl Lengel. Good morning. Portions of central and eastern Montana are again under a fire weather watch today. The National Weather Service in Billings expects winds gusting up to 30 miles per hour in spots, along with low humidities and temperatures in the mid to upper 80s. Dogs are widely viewed as best friends, if not family, by many in Wyoming. But a new report analyzing more than 300 bear encounters warns that dogs are not your best early warning system or deterrent in bear country. Eric Alatas has more.
6: In at least 27 cases, unleashed dogs created what's known as a boomerang effect, where dogs run off, encounter a bear, and bring it back with them. In those incidents, 70% of dog owners were injured or worse. Report co-author Lana Charniello says people who do decide to bring their pets into wilderness areas are safer if they keep them on a leash.
7: incidents involving unleashed dogs outnumber those involving leased dogs by almost 6-1. So basically, you want that dog on the leash. What we also found is that dogs were on a leash. There was no human fatalities.
6: Bear encounters become more likely between July and October during hyperphagia, when animals consume 20,000 calories a day or more before hibernation. Charniello says people are safest when they travel in large groups, but those groups are twice as likely to encounter a bear if a dog is present. Because encounters can happen in a second, experts advise practicing how to use bear spray in advance and carrying it where you can grab it in an instant. I'm Eric Galatis.
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0: From APM, American Public Media, this is Performance Today. I'm Valerie Kaler. Glad to have you here for today's musical adventures and discoveries. Let's kick things off with a PT debut. Miho Hazama, rising conductor and composer, who works predominantly in the intersection between classical and jazz. She studied classical composition in Tokyo, and then she got a master's degree in jazz composition from the Manhattan School of Music. Hazama leads her own jazz chamber group called M Unit, based in New York. She's also the chief conductor of the Danish Radio Big Band and holds conducting posts with the Metropole Orkest in the Netherlands and the Norwegian Radio Orchestra. As a composer, Hazama finds there's no significant difference in writing jazz or classical music. Each style simply requires her to write meaningful notes on the paper. Oh, is that all? Let's drop in on a recent concert in Berlin. Miho Hazama is leading the Berlin Radio Symphony Orchestra in her own composition, Dom Justo's Faith.

0: A little later this hour, we'll hear a piece written by one of Miho Hazama's students, Michael Dudley. Just ahead, Whistling Past the Graveyard with Beethoven. This is Performance Today from APM.
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0: a piece called Prayer for Our Times by Michael Dudley. Michael Dudley began writing that piece in the winter of 2019 and continued writing through the pandemic and the months of national unrest in 2020 as a way to explore their grief. About the piece, Dudley writes, "If I were to offer a message of prayer, let it be that we learn to not hide our sorrow from loss and instead recognize grief as a necessary part of the process for growth." Prayer for Our Times by Michael Dudley. The Sphinx Virtuosi gave that concert at Clemson University in Clemson, South Carolina, presented by the UTSI Chamber Music Series. 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

0: Norwegian composer Edvard Grieg wrote that in 1867 when he was 24 years old and on his honeymoon. Violin Sonata No. 2 by Grieg. A musical brother and sister gave that performance. Julie Coucheron, piano, David Coucheron, violin. Musical siblings, brother and sister. They grew up in Oslo, Norway in the 1990s, and they now both live in Atlanta, Georgia. The concert we just heard from was presented by the Atlanta Symphony, where David is concertmaster. David Coucheron, 3 years old when he started violin lessons. His sister Julie, a late starter, I guess, 4 when she started taking piano. In just a moment, music is an end unto itself. This is Performance Today from APM.
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0: How do composers settle on titles for their compositions? Sometimes the names simply come from their structure or instrumentation, symphony, sonata, duo, etc. But composers often like to be more evocative, and that process is its own creative venture. In 2003, composer Ned Roram had a bit of fun coming up with a title for a piece he wrote for the Bridgehampton Chamber Music Festival. He'd written a piece for them years before called Bright Music. So what about Dull Music for the new one? That might not have been the best way to market the piece. Fortunately, that idea evaporated when Roram remembered a piece by Charles Ives called The Unanswered Question. Roram says to him, quote, "Music asks no questions. It provides an answer. Art is an end in itself, an answer." So he found his title through some friendly wordplay. Let's drop in on a concert during the Bridgehampton Summer Music Festival. This is The Unquestioned Answer by Ned Roram.

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1: Friday evenings at 9, join me, Sue Balter Writes, for The Dead of Night. 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

0: Welcome to From the Top, where outstanding young musicians come to play. I'm your host, pianist Peter Dugan. You might be surprised when you learn about the marvelous performance you just heard. In fact, let's hear the title of the work from the performer himself, Oscar Paz Szwasznabar.
1: The Haydn Sonata in G Major, the third movement?
0: Yes, that's the Prestissimo from Sonata No. 52 by Haydn, performed by then 8-year-old Oscar Paz Szwasznabar. I mean, Oscar was barely able to reach the pedals when he was on From the Top, and he is part of a small group of young musicians who were on the show before they were teenagers. When musicians play this well, this young, it's no small thing. But how they do it doesn't compare to the wonder that these very young artists are connecting with music written hundreds of years ago. And they simply get it. It turns out you don't have to grow up to fall in love with classical music. In today's episode, we'll hear the youngest of the young musicians over the years on From the Top. And to keep the wonderment going, let's travel back to 2008 to meet a then 10-year-old violinist, Alice Ivy Pemberton. These days, Alice is an international musician and the co-leader of the London Philharmonic Orchestra. But back then, she was dazzling audiences on stage and on television as one of the young musicians on From the Top at Carnegie Hall on PBS. Let's hear Alice back at 10 years old performing this with pianist Christopher O'Reilly.
2: We're going to play Bartok Rhapsody No. 1, first movement.

0: That was the first movement of Béla Bartók's Rhapsody No. 1 for violin and piano, performed by Alice Ivy Pemberton, who was just 10 years old at the time, with Christopher O'Reilly on the piano.
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0: Our next youngest of the young from the top musician is 11-year-old classical guitarist Emilia Diaz Delgado. She wowed us back in 2020 when From the Top was keeping the joy alive, recording in temporary DIY studios at musicians' homes. That moment gave us a rare window into how music helped so many people find hope, healing, and direction through their instruments. Here's Emilia at just 11 years old, performing Etude No. 11 by Héctor Villa-Lobos.

0: 11-year-old guitarist Emilia Diaz Delgado from Santa Clara, California, performed Etude 11 by Héctor Villa-Lobos. During this time of social distancing, she recorded that performance in her own home. Emilia, you performed that so beautifully. For 11 years old, you play with such poetry. You know, that was a really haunting and beautiful performance. Is that your living room that I'm seeing you in?
1: Well, yes, it is.
0: Does it feel different than it normally does now that you have all this equipment in there?
1: Well, yes, but if I just look the other way, I'm like, okay, I'm just playing for the sofa as usual.
0: Playing for the sofa just as usual. I love that. So you're just 11, but you have really discerning taste when it comes to music and performers. For instance, you have very interesting thoughts about this guy. This is El Diablo Suelto by Heraclio Fernandez. But who is this performer that I'm playing for you now through our video conference?
1: John Williams. He's my favorite guitarist.
0: Yeah, so John Williams is this legendary Australian guitarist, not to be confused with the American composer, who's also a legend and has the same name. Why is he so special, and how is he different for you than maybe some of the other pro guitarists out there?
1: I've heard him since I was little, since I was like 6 or 5.
0: Right.
1: Maybe it was also like, I didn't like practicing so much because in the first place it hurt my fingers, and I was like, that hurt, I don't want to do it. But I also want to play guitar because I like how it sounds.
0: Right.
1: So I look at his videos and he makes it seem so effortless. So I get to think, well, if I practice a lot, at some point it will be easy to play. So I'm going to practice a lot, so at some point it will be easy.
0: Right. So he inspired you to want to practice.
1: Yeah.
0: And also, I know you talk about the fact that some musicians tend to emote a lot with their face, with their body. But you think John Williams, when he plays, it's a little different than that, right?
1: Yeah, I've seen a lot of musicians who are like just around, you know, make such complicated faces.
0: Yep.
1: And most people seem to think that that means that they're really feeling the music. And, well, John Williams never does any of that. But I can still tell that he really enjoys it and he really connects with it.
0: You know, I think that the discernment you show in terms of how you admire John Williams' musicianship, that comes out in the way you feel about another art form, which is opera, right? And that was really your introduction to classical music in a way.
1: Yes. My maternal grandparents, they live in Austria, and they really love opera and classical music. So it was my grandmother who introduced me to opera.
0: Mm-hmm.
1: So she watched Borodin's Prince Igor with me. And I liked it so much, I asked her to make a costume. I think it was one of the ladies in Veil.
0: There are a lot of kids your age who like to dress up as Disney princesses or, you know, Harry Potter characters. You're dressing up after a Borodin opera.
1: Yeah.
0: You also dressed up as a character from Magic Flute once.
1: Yeah, I dressed up as Papageno.
0: But then you went and you saw it live and you weren't so pleased with this particular production that you saw, right?
1: Well, yeah, the San Francisco Opera in, I think, 2016, they made a production of the Magic Flute. So I was, like, so excited to be there. And then it turns out I hear the first song, you know, like, Tamino screaming for someone to help him because he's going to be bitten by a giant snake or something.
0: Right, right.
1: And I'm like, that is not German. What did they do to my Magic Flute? So it turns out they translated it into English. So, I mean, yeah, it fits with the rhythm, but it doesn't have the same, you know, lyrical
0: right.
1: feeling.
0: Right. Well, you're quite the purist, and, you know, I can't blame you for that. I think it's wonderful that you're getting out there and absorbing not just great guitar music, but opera, and you're thinking critically about it, and you're turning into such a well-rounded and thoughtful, independent musician, and you're only 11 years old, and that's really inspiring to all of us. So keep it up.
1: Thanks.
0: Next up, let's hear the debut From the Top performance by a musician whose From the Top journey brought him on the radio show twice, on the From the Top PBS television show, then into the office as an intern, and finally as part of the full-time From the Top staff. cellist, writer, and PR extraordinaire Lev Mamuya was just 11 for his From the Top premiere in 2008, and he's been making us so very proud ever since. Now, his voice doesn't sound like this anymore, but we just couldn't resist including it in this segment.
2: We're going to play the Kabalevsky Cello Concerto in G minor, third movement.

0: That was the Allegretto from Kabalevsky's Concerto No. 1 in G minor, performed by a then 11-year-old Lev Mamuya on cello, with Christopher O'Reilly on the piano. Peter Dugan here, and I just want to say thank you to Gerald and Susan Slavitt. 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

0: Pianist Peter Dugan here, bringing you back to From the Top, the show where outstanding young musicians come to play. If you're just joining us, today's episode of From the Top belongs to our youngest of young performers, musicians aged barely out of single digits, who are reaching back centuries and finding musical language that speaks directly to them. Next, let's travel back to February of 2020 and meet cellist Joshua Kovach, who was 12 years old at the time. He and I had some great fun together at a performance at the Isabella Stewart Gardner Museum in Boston, Massachusetts, where his talents were on display musically and beyond. Well, the youngest performer on today's show is up next. He's 12-year-old cellist Joshua Kovach. And Joshua, tell everyone where you're from.
1: I'm from Johnson City, Tennessee.
0: Now, Joshua, you may be small of stature, but you, my friend, are big of sound. Now, I know sometimes your friends give you a hard time. There's this low-hanging fruit kind of joke. They say, hey, your cello's bigger than you. But you're tired of hearing that, aren't you?
1: Yes. So one day, I tried to go inside my cello case. I did not fit. So I am still bigger than the cello.
0: Message received. Okay, what have you brought for us to play together?
1: I will be playing Polonaise de Concert by David Popper.
0: Let's do it.

0: You heard 12-year-old Joshua Kovach from Johnson City, Tennessee, perform Concert Polonaise by David Popper. And Joshua is one of From the Top's Jack Kent Cook Young Artists. That was a lot of fun.
1: Yes, it was.
0: That was a ride. Wow. So much energy. Now, you're 12 years old. And because of that, we're going to have this interview kind of bounce around a lot because you have various 12-year-old interests. Is that cool?
1: Yeah.
0: Okay. So, first of all, I'm guessing you recognize this.
1: Yes.
0: What is it?
1: A Rubik's Cube.
0: We have presented you with a Rubik's Cube. Would you please solve it?
1: Yeah.
0: Okay. Go. His fingers are moving furiously. This can't be possible. How is it happening so fast? Don't mess up, bud. I sense that it's almost there. The pressure is mounting.
1: Done.
0: Wow. That was frighteningly fast. Joshua Kovach, 12 years old from Johnson City, Tennessee.
2: Next up, let's hear from then 12-year-old flutist Helen Magar, who joined us from Linden, Utah. Here she is performing the first movement of Francis Poulenc's Sonata for Flute and Piano with Christopher O'Reilly.

That was the first movement of the Sonata for Flute and Piano by Francis Poulenc, performed by 12-year-old flutist Helen Magar, with Christopher O'Reilly on the piano. As part of our work at From the Top, we travel the country to meet exceptional young musicians. And when they haven't even graduated middle school, we begin to wonder if we're meeting emotional time travelers. I don't know, maybe it's innocence or that youthful fearlessness or something else. But they find the human meaning living underneath the notes on the page, and it's otherworldly to witness. And then to sit down and talk with them, well, to say it's humbling doesn't even quite cover it. Let's hear now from a young phenom, Taiga Wang, who was on From the Top at the age of 10 in 2021, and who we have since watched winning competitions, collaborating with artists of the highest caliber, and all while bringing his fun-loving spirit to everything he does. Here's Taiga performing Hungarian Rhapsody No. 11 in A minor by Franz Liszt.

0: Pianist Taiga Wang from Irvine, California, performed Hungarian Rhapsody No. 11 by Franz Liszt. Taiga is just 10 years old, folks. I'm Peter Dugan, and my co-host Alex Lang is here with me. I think we're both a little bit stunned after that, huh?
1: Yeah, more than a little bit. Your sense of timing and intensity and personality and the way you shifted from this character to that character, it was really incredible.
2: Thank you.
1: The way you play the piano is totally unusual for a 10-year-old. But like most 10-year-olds, you love to run around, you have tons of energy. And on that, didn't you recently have an accident running around during recess that seriously messed up your piano for a little while?
2: Oh, yes. Okay. So when I was a fourth grader,

0: during recess, I jumped off a platform. Mm-hmm. That's okay. To be honest, it's honestly kind of short and low, that place. But I'm not very agile, so I landed on my left arm, and I heard crack. I went to the urgent care, took an x-ray, and that's when we discovered that my left radius had broken from the fall.
1: How long did you end up having the cast on?
0: Over 2 months, actually, with the cast. And my teacher, Ariel, was the first to sign it. Her name, Ariel, and the word practice.
1: Wow.
2: Well, we read about your teacher, Ariel Yang, who we know you love dearly. And there is a method of practicing that you do as her student. And I got to say, personally, as someone who spends a lot of time practicing, because that's my job, I'm always trying to figure out new ways to practice, ways to keep it interesting and fresh. And can we talk about the five ings? Can you walk me through those?
0: Mm-hmm. Okay, so of course the first ing is perfect practicing, or just practicing. And then the second point...
2: Wait, before we go into the second one, so tell me, what is perfect practicing, right? Because I've heard that too. Yeah, help me out, man. Like, what do I need to know so that I can be practicing perfectly? What does that mean?
0: Okay, so you need to be very, very strict and picky on yourself. Like my teacher, who basically picks on every note, every tone, and every voice.
2: So really lot of attention to detail.
0: But it's really, really hard, almost impossible to get perfect practicing. So you have to get really good practicing.
2: All right, so we've got our first ing is perfect practicing. What's our next ing?
0: Smart thinking. So if you don't think, how are you going to do smart practicing? And without thinking, you will just be practicing the notes.
2: Okay. All right, what's our next ing?
0: Next ing is having very, very good hearing. Because if you don't have good hearing, then you can't hear your mistakes. Then you can't think. Then you can't practice.
2: Oh, I see how these are lining up with each other. I see what's happening here. All right, what's our next ing?
0: Profound researching.
2: Tell me about that, Tiger.
0: You have to have a lot of knowledge to actually play. And this is actually a step up and down of practicing. Because you have to know a lot to practice, but you have to practice to know a lot.
2: Oh, can you say that again?
0: it's kind of awkward to say, but yeah, you have to know a lot to be able to practice, or vice versa.
2: You have to practice to know a lot. Yeah. That's great. Okay, so we've got practicing, thinking, hearing, researching, and what's our last ing
0: and
2: here?
0: And this last ing is the last step after all of these, is frequently recording or performing. Oh. Because after all of these, if you don't record or perform your pieces and then spread it to the world, what is the use?
2: Yeah. Well, you definitely demonstrated your use and mastery, really, of the five ings with your performance of the list there. It definitely came through for sure.
1: Can I add one more ing?
0: Okay.
1: Loving.
0: You know? Yeah, you gotta love the piano.
1: You gotta love the music you're making, right?
0: Yes.
1: You gotta bring that love to it, and I certainly felt that in your performance
2: today.
1: For
2: sure.
0: Thank you.
2: Man, you are amazing, young man.
1: Yeah,
2: just keep it up and keep your love for this whole thing going, because it's infectious.
0: Thank you.
2: So it's inspiring, man.
1: Tiger Wang from Irvine, California. He's just 10 years old. Well, everybody, I really hope you enjoyed today's show with some tiny voices and some huge talent. To take us out of the show, here's a performance by a then 12-year-old violinist, Karina Deng, performing Ravel's Tsigan with me, Peter Dugan, at the piano. Thanks, everybody, for spending your time with us today. Please join me next week, and we'll take it from the top.

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Our associate producer and mastering engineer is Rodrigo Cuenca, and our production manager is Amanda Roth. From the Top's executive director is Gretchen Nielsen. 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

0: The group Sing for Hope puts pianos in public spaces for anyone to enjoy. Two Juilliard students came up with the idea after 9/11 when that tragedy made them question their art.
1: All that we had was sort of this impulse to use our music in some way.
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0: Live from NPR News in Boston, I'm Steve Brown. Republicans at their midterm convention in Dallas know that history is not on their side this election season, but they are counting on President Trump to rally voter enthusiasm. Their House and Senate majorities are at stake this fall. Trump is headlining again tonight, just as he did last night. Republicans are working to allay voter concerns about the economy, the war in Iran, and the direction of the country. An appeals court has upheld a block on President Trump's order to limit mail voting. Today's decision by a panel of the First Circuit Court of Appeals comes even as the Supreme Court is already considering the same case. It reflects the frenzied legal rush as states are beginning to send out mail ballots for the fall midterm election. The High Court has allowed the executive order to move ahead, but the justices have not decided whether it's constitutional. Ukrainian President Volodymyr Zelensky is in Canada for talks with Prime Minister Mark Carney. He aims to secure further support for Ukraine's fight against Russia. Ukraine faces pressure from Russia's air war, which is targeting its power grid ahead of winter. Recent U.S. efforts to end the conflict have shown little progress, but talks between delegations from Moscow and Kyiv are expected to continue. 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
1: Here's your Yellowstone Public Radio forecast for the northern portions of Montana, including Great Falls, Havre, and Helena. I'm meteorologist Paul Trombley. With a mix of clouds and some sun this afternoon, high temperatures level off in the lower to middle 80s. For tonight, cloud cover on the increase as some rain showers move into the area late, even a few thunder showers, with overnight lows in the mid-40s to around 50 degrees. The outlook into Friday does call for some scattered showers and thunder showers around yet, otherwise cloudy and cooler, highs around 60 in Great Falls and Lewistown, with some upper 60s to around 70 for highs in Glasgow and Wolf Point. Lows back in the 40s Friday night. This is meteorologist Paul Trombley for Yellowstone Public Radio.

0: Friday evenings at 9, join me, Sue Balter Writes, for The Dead of Night. 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
1: I'm Robin Young. 25 years have passed since one of the most consequential days in world history, the terrorist attacks on 9/11.
2: Oh, my. As I watch, we do have a television in the studio, the second tower of the World Trade Center has just collapsed.
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1: We'll look back on how that shocking day unfolded next time, Here and Now.
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beat our pattern, putting tempo in old Manhattan. Everybody's out hi-hatting, spreading rhythm around. 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Everybody you meet is raring.

0: gigolos who are Latin, come from Yonkers to Bronx and Staten, spreading rhythm around. Yeah!
1: Well, welcome to Spreading Rhythm Around. Today we're going back to the roots of jazz, New Orleans. And who is more representative of the Crescent City than the king of the tailgate trombone, George Brunus? Pity the poor historian who attempts to write his biography. Even the spelling of his name is in dispute. George was very superstitious, and a numerologist pointed out that his birth name, George Brunies, had 13 letters in it, and that this spelled future trouble. The remedy was to drop at least one E so that Brunies became Brunus. George was born on February 6, 1902, in New Orleans, one block from Chupatula Street. As he later put it, the cops in New Orleans were so illiterate that a horse dropped dead on Chupatula Street, and the cop couldn't spell Chupatula, so he had the horse pulled around the corner to Jackson Avenue so that he could make out the report. George was almost illiterate, too. He was thrown out of school in the sixth grade, and he was entirely self-taught and never learned to read music. He began playing in the Mardi Gras parades and with various local bands at the age of eight. And by the time he was 17, he was working the riverboats on the Streckfuss line out of St. Louis. His New Orleans buddy, cornetist Paul Marys, had gone to Chicago, and he sent George enough money to buy a new overcoat and a train ticket so that he could join the band at the Friars Inn. The band was originally called the Friars Inn Society Orchestra, but later became the New Orleans Rhythm Kings. On March 13, 1923, the band went to Richmond, Indiana, and recorded for the Jeanette label. Two of the tunes were Wolverine Blues and Maple Leaf Rag. Obviously, recording techniques almost 80 years ago left something to be desired, but I think you'll get the feeling of the music.

The band on these recordings consisted of Paul Maris, cornet, George Brunis, trombone, Leon Rapolo, clarinet, Mel Stitzel, piano, and Ben Pollock, drums. Mary said we used to try to hold rehearsals, but no one would show up, so that we did our rehearsing on the job. The New Orleans Rhythm Kings were important in the history of jazz as the major influence on the so-called Austin High Gang, which included Jimmy McPartland, Bud Freeman, Benny Goodman, and a number of others who developed the Chicago style of jazz. One of the recordings that particularly impressed them was Tin Roof Blues, written by Brunis, Maris, and Rapolo. The version we are going to play is not the original because the Jeanette recordings are so thin. This was made for Decca in 1934, and Wingy Manone replaces Paul Maris on trumpet. Sidney Arrowden is on clarinet, Terry Shan piano, and George Brunis on trombone.

The Brunis Trombone Chorus on Tin Roof has become one of those jazz set pieces, de rigueur for bands playing the number. When playing at Nick's and Eddie Condon's in Greenwich Village, George used it as a signal for an intermission. In 1924, Brunis, in a move that defies musical logic, joined the Ted Lewis Band. Brunis describes their meeting. One night, Ted Lewis walked in and he was stoned on gin. He had a gin bottle, his hair was down in his eyes, and he said, "Hey, I need a trombone player." I said, "Yeah? Who the hell are you?" He said, "My name is Ted Lewis." I said, "That don't make no shine with me. I don't know you." He said, "Come down." After the audition, Lewis said, "Look, buddy, you're hired. I like what you do. The job is yours." Lewis played a terrible clarinet and was corny as they come, but he knew good musicians when he heard them. In addition to Brunis, Jimmy Dorsey, Benny Goodman, Muggsy Spanier, and Manny Klein all served sentences with the orchestra. Brunis had a long association with Lewis, who was a consummate showman, and toured extensively on vaudeville circuits and in Europe. Among the recordings Brunis made with Lewis was Dallas Blues, which features a vocal by Fats Waller.

In 1935, Brunus played at a number of new clubs, particularly Nick's in Greenwich Village. That same year, he made a recording with a studio group which revived the old New Orleans Rhythm Kings name. On this date were Muggsy Spanier Cornett, Eddie Miller, later a mainstay of the Bob Crosby Band, on clarinet, Terry Shand piano, Gene Krupa drums, and Red McKenzie on the vocal. The tune is Baby Brown.

Over a period of time, Brunus took a leaf out of Ted Lewis's book and developed some comic routines. He would lie on the bandstand and play the trombone with his toe, inviting members of the audience to stand on his stomach, providing that they didn't weigh over 150 pounds or wear high-heeled shoes. One club manager said he always played like it was his last night on earth, and he generally drank the same way. Curiously, he'd come in the next night looking fresh and energetic, and it never seemed to interfere with his playing. In 1939, he joined Muggsy Spanier and his ragtime band and made some of the most famous recordings in jazz history. We've chosen two, Big Butter and Eggman, and I Wish I Could Shimmy Like My Sister Kate.

George and Muggsy were old friends from the Chicago days. Their initial meeting was somewhat unusual, to put it mildly. George was working at the Blatt's Palm Gardens, and Muggsy came to sit in. The place was owned by Hoods, who displayed their guns and commanded George and Muggsy to engage in a boxing match. They repaired to a neighboring sports club, and George said, "Look, Muggsy, you don't hit me in the lip, and I won't hit you. Let's dog it." But he hit my lip, and I belled him and knocked him down. And for 3 hours we had to box. Despite the inauspicious beginning, they remained friends for life. His association with Wild Bill Davison was a bit cooler, although they played very well together, as demonstrated by their recording of "That's a Plenty," they made for Commodore Records in 1943, with Pee Wee Russell on clarinet, George Wetling drums, Bob Casey bass, and Gene Schroeder piano.

George also made a number of recordings for Commodore under his own name. They included Da Da Strain, Sweet Lovin' Man, and a song originally known as Oh You Pretty Doll, rewritten by Brunus to become You Some Ugly Child.

0: By 1943, Brunus was back with Ted Lewis, but left to work at Eddie Condon's in 1947. The Mutual Broadcasting System had a show on Saturday afternoons called This is Jazz, produced by author Rudy Blesch. From that show, we're going to play The Saints Go Marching In with Louis Armstrong, who introduces the supporting cast. Then George plays and sings A Good Man is Hard to Find, supported by the same group, except Muggsy Spanier replaces Louie, and Joe Sullivan is at the piano in place of Art Hodes. Finally, it's back to Louie and George again, with a somewhat different version of I'll Be Glad When You're Dead, You Rascal You.
1: Go. Now, sisters and brothers, Reverend Satchmo is going to preach out a mellow sermon. My text will be When the Saints Go Marching In. Here come Brother Brunus down the aisle with his trombone. Come here and blow it, boy, blow it.

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0: 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And come again soon, will you?
1: 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Great pleasure.
0: Well, so long, Louie. We'll be looking for that new motion picture.
2: In 1949, Brunus returned to Chicago, where he led his own band, and from 1951 to 1959 held residency at the 1111 Club, so named for its address on Bryn Mawr Avenue on the north side. Hey Hey Humphrey from the Boyd Rayburn Band was Brunus's drummer during the entire gig. Trumpeter Jimmy Eel maintained that George Brunus was one of the most professional musicians that I ever saw in my life on a bandstand. He was a natural swinger. The 1111 Club held 90 people. It'd be snowing outside, and people lined up for half a block to get in. And there at a back table, nursing his Kool-Aid, was 25-year-old William John Teats, Jr., then a research associate at Baxter Labs, who would, some 25 years later, become president of Montana State University. Who says jazz doesn't broaden your education? After leaving the 1111, Brunus continued to play into the early 70s, leading bands in Madison and Cincinnati. He finally passed away in Chicago November 19, 1974. His parting instructions were that he wanted music at his funeral and he wanted to get drunk at his wake. Was he one of the all-time great trombonists in jazz? Possibly. Was he limited? Of course. As tenor sax man Bud Freeman put it, George's taste in jazz ranges from New Orleans to New Orleans. But within those limitations, he was very, very good. We're going to close out the program with George singing and playing I Used to Love You, But It's All Over Now.

0: And I'm afraid it's all over for us today, too. But I hope to see you back next week with your ear crushed against the loudspeaker. Until then, I am Red Beans and Ricely yours, Old Scatman.
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Red Garland there with the Red Blues. It's off of Eddie Lockjaw Davis, Gentle Jaws. Ah, yes, that piece. Chuck Levins here. Phil Kelly and the Northwest Prevailing Winds coming up. I got some new stuff for you, as well as some great classics. Stephanie Patton coming up. Jordan Officer, Akiko Saruga, Mark Elf, John Pruhl, and a group called the Puppeteers. Okay. There you go. It's the Jazz Living Room, friends. We have got adventures. That is one thing that is for sure. And you got one here from the recent release from Hart Scone and Albin, John Hart, Adam Scone, and Rudy Albin. Now, the release is called Leading the British Invasion, but I'm not really sure what the song has to do with, but you know, maybe I've been wrong before. That's all I can say. This is a piece called Rehab.

Here's your Yellowstone Public Radio forecast for Montana and the surrounding areas. I'm meteorologist Paul Trombley. After we see some warmer temperatures across the area today, to the point where we'll see some highs around 90 across areas from Billings and Miles City southeastward, we do see the end of the warm-up, though, thanks to a cold front that comes in late tonight into northern Montana and then progresses further south across the state as we get into Friday. So we will see quite the sharp contrast behind the front, with highs in the 60s across central and northern Montana behind the front tomorrow. Still some 70s across southern and eastern areas of the state. And also seeing some chances for showers that start to build in with that frontal passage later tonight in northern Montana. And then a few of those shower chances could head further south across the state during the day on Friday. This is meteorologist Paul Trombley for Yellowstone Public Radio.

What'll I Do? That's off of her Breath of Spring CD. That's Stephanie Patton. What'll I Do? Yeah. We're going to move on now to Jordan Officer.

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1: Here's your Yellowstone Public Radio forecast for the northern portions of Montana, including Great Falls, Havre, and Helena. I'm meteorologist Paul Trombley. With a mix of clouds and some sun this afternoon, high temperatures level off in the lower to middle 80s. For tonight, cloud cover on the increase as some rain showers move into the area late, even a few thunder showers, with overnight lows in the mid-40s to around at 50 degrees. The outlook into Friday does call for some scattered showers and thunder showers around yet, otherwise cloudy and cooler, highs around 60 in Great Falls and Lewistown, with some upper 60s to around 70 for highs in Glasgow and Wolf Point. Lows back in the 40s Friday night. This is meteorologist Paul Trombley for Yellowstone Public Radio.

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1: Let someone start believing in you. Let him hold out his hand.

That is off of his release called Say It. That is John Pruhl on piano and vocal with the song Watch What Happens. Yeah, Mark Elf ahead of that on guitar from his Liftoff release featuring David Hazeltine on piano. The song there, Chewy's Challenge, and Akiko Tsuruga off of Oriental Express, Akiko on organ. The song Magic E. Also, Eric Johnson was on guitar with her, and Jerry Weldon on tenor sax. And Jordan Officer, ahead of that, did Rubens Blues from It's Wonderful. Chuck Levins here. Welcome, friends. I have got one here from a group that calls themselves The Puppeteers. The release is just called The Puppeteers. Features Bill Ware on vibes. This is a

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0: to every adult citizen in the United States of America for $5,000.
1: The latest big promise from President Trump as he tries to get Republicans energized about the midterms.
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1: I'm Scott Detrow.
2: And I'm Sasha Pfeiffer. Ahead, we'll talk to the Anthropic employee who quit and warned that artificial intelligence may be on a path toward wiping out the human race.
3: I think the upsides are tremendous. I think they're clearly not worth the downside of destroying everything. And I also think the upsides are going to be completely available to us, even if we slow down.
1: Also, anti-Muslim rhetoric has played a growing role in Republican campaign messaging.
4: We have seen a significant increase in anti-Muslim bigotry coming from elected officials, policymakers.
2: Those stories and more after this news.
5: Live from NPR News in Washington, I'm Ryland Barton. The Trump administration says it will give certain people enrolled in Obamacare or Affordable Care Act plans $500 rebates. As NPR's Selena Simmons-Duffin reports, he aims to use a pool of money that's usually sent to community groups to help people choose a plan and sign up for coverage.
6: Republicans in Congress and President Trump let COVID-era subsidies expire in the Affordable Care Act marketplaces at the end of last year. On average, premium costs doubled.
7: Even a middle-aged person is probably paying thousands more than they were last year.
6: Cynthia Cox is with KFF, a nonpartisan health research organization.
7: This $500 might do something, but it is small in comparison to the amount that they're having to pay for health insurance premiums.
6: She says it's not clear if the Trump administration has the legal authority to send these payments and points out they won't go to the millions of people who lost coverage as a result of the premium spikes. Selena Simmons-Duffin, NPR News.
5: An appeals court has upheld a block on President Trump's order to limit mail voting. The decision comes even as the Supreme Court's already considering the same case and as states are beginning to send out ballots for the midterm elections. Under the plan, the Postal Service wouldn't deliver mail ballots from states that don't get pre-approval for envelope design and submit a list of voters. And the U.S. Supreme Court has put a more Democratic-leaning map back in place for now in Missouri. St. Louis Public Radio's Jason Rosenbaum reports that the high court dealt a blow to a President Trump-backed effort to draw more Republican-friendly districts.
8: President Trump successfully pressured Missouri Republicans to redraw their congressional lines in 2025 to oust Democratic Congressman Emanuel Cleaver. But redistricting opponents successfully put that map up for a statewide vote, which meant it couldn't be used this year. The U.S. Supreme Court stayed a federal judge's temporary restraining order to have the 2025 map used in the November elections. Missouri Democratic Party Chairman Russ Carnahan says his party has stood strong against the GOP and Trump.
9: I think there's a bit of relief, but we still need to get our elections underway.
8: While a map for a safe seat for Cleaver is in place for now, the case could return to the federal courts. For NPR News, I'm Jason Rosenbaum in St. Louis.
5: McClatchy Media Company laid off dozens of journalists at newspapers across the country today, including the Miami Herald, the Charlotte Observer, the Kansas City Star, the Lexington Herald Leader, and the Idaho Statesman. Kentucky Public Radio reports that McClatchy Management sent an email to employees stating that the company was, quote, reshaping its newsroom structure to more closely align resources with changing subscriber interests. McClatchy didn't respond to a request for comment. Major U.S. stock indexes sank today after oil prices jumped. 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
11: Good evening. This is Yellowstone Public Radio News. I'm Sarah Brown. A new report shows public school teachers in Montana earn 26% less than other workers with college degrees. In Wyoming, it's 13% less, the third lowest among all 50 states, but still a big challenge. Eric Galatis with Wyoming News Service has more.
12: Colorado posted the nation's top penalty, where teachers earn 60 cents on the dollar. Report author Sylvia Allegretto with the Center for Economic and Policy Research says as teacher pay falls further and further behind, many college graduates are considering other options.
13: So other careers that they could choose. And I think it has a lot of issues for teacher retention and recruitment. It's not a new problem. It just keeps getting worse.
12: The average starting salary for teachers in Wyoming is just under $52,000 a year. That's considerably less than the $96,000 a Wyoming worker with two kids needs to earn a living wage. The average teacher pay penalty nationwide was 25%, more than six times higher than it was in 1996. Over the past three decades, weekly wages for other college graduates rose by 30%, but teachers' wages fell by more than 6% when adjusted for inflation. I'm Eric Galatas.
11: The Billings Public Library is set to officially launch its 500 Books Before Middle School program. The effort aims to encourage children in kindergarten through fifth grade to read books and earn prizes. A kickoff event is set for Wednesday, September 16th at 4 p.m. The program is a continuation of 1,000 Books Before Kindergarten, which has run for the last 7 years. More than 1,200 children are currently registered for that, though anyone can participate in the new 500 Books Before Middle School program. 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
1: Here's your Yellowstone Public Radio forecast for the northern portions of Montana, including Great Falls, Havre, and Helena. I'm meteorologist Paul Trombley. With a mix of clouds and some sun this afternoon, high temperatures level off in the lower to middle 80s. For tonight, cloud cover on the increase as some rain showers move into the area late, even a few thunder showers with overnight lows in the mid-40s to around 50 degrees. The outlook into Friday does call for some scattered showers and thunder showers around yet, otherwise cloudy and cooler, highs around 60 in Great Falls and Lewistown, with some upper 60s to around 70 for highs in Glasgow and Wolf Point. Lows back in the 40s Friday night. This is meteorologist Paul Trombley for Yellowstone Public Radio.

0: 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I'm Scott Detrow.
1: And I'm Sasha Pfeiffer. Utah Republican Governor Spencer Cox supports Donald Trump, but says his divisive approach is hurting the country.
2: Too many Americans have lost close personal friends, have lost family members to politics, where they don't talk to each other anymore. And that number is exploding.
0: First News.
3: Live from NPR News in Culver City, California, I'm Duane Brown. In Texas, Vice President J.D. Vance takes center stage tonight in the first-ever GOP midterm convention, with Republican control of Congress at risk this fall. Last night, President Trump raised eyebrows when he promised to send $5,000 to every adult if Republicans keep control of Congress in November. But that's something Congress would need to approve, of course. NPR's Tamara Keith has more from Dallas.
4: President Trump's approval rating is in a really bad place right now, in part because he overpromised in 2024. He promised he'd cut energy prices in half. He promised lower grocery prices. And instead, his tariff policies and war with Iran have only raised costs. Voters are unhappy, and they blame him. A payment like this could only drive up inflation.
3: NPR's Tamara Keith. Inflation and energy prices have been on the rise since the administration launched its attack on Iran nearly 7 months ago, disrupting the flow of oil from the Persian Gulf. A Pennsylvania coroner confirmed two more measles-related deaths last month involving infants in the state. NPR's Maria Godoy reports.
5: Lancaster County Coroner Stephen Diamantoni says newborn Ivan Miller tested positive for measles but died on August 14th from a lacerated spleen, and measles did not play a role. He said measles did cause the August 18th death of 6-week-old Mary Stoltzfus, who had a genetic condition that left her vulnerable to infections. Diamantoni released the details in response to a records request from a local news station.
6: Our goal as an office is to, objectively provide information that caused the death. That's our job. So it's a shame politics enters into it.
5: Health Secretary Robert F. Kennedy Jr. has accused Pennsylvania officials of inappropriately linking the deaths to measles to scare Americans.
3: This is NPR.
7: Good evening. This is Yellowstone Public Radio News. I'm Sarah Brown, in for Kay Erickson. Several commemorations are set for tomorrow around Montana to remember the September 11th attacks. Governor Greg Gianforte will take part in a remembrance ceremony in Bozeman Friday morning. The governor's office says it'll include veterans, first responders, law enforcement officers, and community members. In Billings, a ceremony just outside of the Health Science Building at City College will begin at 8:30 a.m. At noon in Helena, the Montana Department of Justice will host a special ceremony in the State Capitol Rotunda. A red flag warning remains in effect until 8 this evening for portions of east, central, and southwest Montana, as well as portions of northern Wyoming. National Weather Service meteorologists say low humidity, unseasonably warm temperatures, and gusty winds means increased fire danger. They say the worst danger is in lower elevation areas that have received little precipitation over the last week. This warning comes as a handful of new fires have started across the region over the last day. The Beaver Creek Fire in Powder River County is the largest, estimated at 440 acres. None has resulted in any evacuation orders. I'm Sarah Brown. 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
1: For a start, Kemikov took a ground handling class through the program last spring to learn how to fuel and load an airplane. In Anchorage, I am Alena Knighton.
2: A delegation from indigenous communities in the U.S. are in Derry, Ireland this week for a public meeting about developing international solidarity. The Derry Peace and Conflict International Intuitive is organized by the Bloody Sundance Trust. Event organizers note the strong connections between the experiences of Irish people and indigenous peoples in the United States, including the impact of colonization, displacement, and attempts to suppress culture, identity, and history. I'm Jill Freitas.

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1: Here's your Yellowstone Public Radio forecast for Montana and the surrounding areas. I'm meteorologist Ray Miller. Increasing cloud cover over the northern part of the state tonight with a few isolated thunderstorms, mainly clear in the south. Temperatures in the upper 40s and low 50s in the northern half of the region and the mid to upper 50s in the southern half of the state. Friday looks mainly cloudy with isolated showers and thunderstorms across the region, highs in the low to mid 60s in the north and the upper 60s and low 70s in the southern half of the state. Saturday mainly cloudy with high temperatures in the upper 50s and low 60s in the north and the upper 60s and low 70s across southern Montana. Sunday, cloudy with scattered showers, perhaps a rumble of thunder in the northern half of the state, highs in the low 50s for north central Montana, low 60s in the northeast, and warmer temperatures in the south with highs in the low to mid 70s. Monday, cloudy with isolated showers in the north, sunshine in the south, and highs in the low to mid 60s region-wide. I'm meteorologist Ray Miller for Yellowstone Public Radio.
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